came upon an old man in a town not far from home, and he talked about Decembers that I have never known. Now it wouldn't be becoming to speak ill of the dead, but it's the ghosts of the living that are haunting me instead.

taking a reading from 2 Timothy chapter 1 and verse 12. The thought is, life in Christ works. The reading, I know whom I have believed. Many people ask the great question, does Christianity really work? Does anything really happen when a person repents of their sin and receives Christ by faith? The reality of the personal testimony is something tremendous indeed. And to know without a shadow of any doubt that Christ in our life, it really works. And to know the reality of God with you in your life. I know whom I have believed. And to understand the reality that somebody else is there, leading and guiding and directing. When you pray, to know that he has heard your prayer. Perhaps every request is not granted on the day or the time that you expect it. But as you look at the unfolding of God's will within your life, you can definitely see a pattern that Christ has been at work. Someone took a pen and penned a lovely old writing, and they said, "My life is but a weaving between my Lord and me. I cannot choose the colours he worketh steadily. Oft times he weaveth sorrow, and I in foolish pride forget he sees the upper, I just the underside. Not till the loom is silent and the shuttle cease to fly will God unroll the canvas and explain the reason why. That the dark threads were as needful in the weaver's skilful hand as the threads of gold and silver in the pattern my God had planned. At the time, foresight didn't inform us of every blessing that was coming. Now we have hindsight and we look back and see, yes, life in Christ works.

0: Blessed assurance, Jesus is mine. 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Heir of salvation, purchase of God, born of his Spirit, washed in his blood. Perfect submission, all is at rest. I in my Saviour am happy and blessed. Watching and waiting, looking above, filled with his goodness, lost in his love. This is my story. This is my song. Praising my Saviour all the day long. 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This is my song. Praising my Saviour all the day long.
1: Well, I'd like to thank you very much indeed for your company, and please plan to tune in again at the same time tomorrow. And in the meantime, we conclude our gospel broadcast with a lovely piece of music.

Shelby County Tribune when this classified advertisement caught my eye. It said, take immediate delivery on this 57 Chevrolet half-ton pickup truck. We'll sell or swap for a hydrant bed and 35 bucks. Call 1-4-0, ring 2 and ask for Bob. Well, I called Bob up on the telephone. He said, hello, this is Bob speaking. I said, this here's the Bob, got a pickup truck for sale. He says, yeah. I says, where are you? He says, 14 East on County 12, turn right in the one lane.

Well, we all went past Chicken House, through the hog pen, down to the tractor shed, and then wound up back at the barn field cow pies. And sitting right there in a pool of grease was a half-ton Chevy pickup truck with a 1960 license plate, a bumper sticker says Vote for Dick, and a Brillo box full of rusty parts and boxes. What do you think? Well, I kicked the tire and got in the seat and sat in a petrified apple core and found a bunch of field mice living in glove compartment. He says the shaft's bent, the rear end leash can fix it quick with an oily rag. He's a nailed starter, I lost the key. Don't pay any mind to that word and sound. She'd use a little oil, but I had said to that she's cherry. I says, what'll it take? Says, what do you got? Says, $28.15. Says, you've got a deal sign here. I'll go get the title and a can full of gas. I put a nail in the slot and fried her up. She coughed and belched up a bunch of smoke, and I backed her right through the hog pen in the yard. Well, Frank jumped in, bit my leg, and I beat him off with a crowbar. He jumped on out, the door fell off, and the left front tire went flat. I jacked it up and passed the tube, but Frank tore a piece of my shirt off. Then Bob come out and called him off, says, you better get on out of here. I went left on a one-lane gravel road, went 14 west to County 12. Took two full quarts of 48 oil just to get you to the Chronicle station. I pulled up the record department, Harold Sykes and his kid come out and said, I've seen better stuff in a junkyard, and where'd you ever get that truck? I said, that's a long story, Harold. I was thumbing through the worn ads in the Shelby County Tribune when this classified advertisement caught my eye.

I'm taking a reading from John's Gospel, chapter 14 and verse 2. And the thought is a prepared place. Christ speaking, he says, in my Father's house are many mansions. As much as our homes means to us, they are not permanent. Sometimes, perhaps, you look at your own adult children and you can hardly believe that they are all grown up and they're on their own. The house that once rang with the laughter of children is now so empty. Those disciples who, for Christ's sake, gave up houses and lands and loved ones, knew little of home life or home joys. It was as if Jesus were saying to them, "We have no lasting home here on earth, but my Father's house is a home where we will be together for eternity." Someone is reputed to have said heaven is a prepared place for a prepared people, and those who enter shall find that they are neither unknown or unexpected. Even life's happiest experiences last but a moment, yet heaven's joy is eternal, and someday we will go to our eternal home, and Christ will be there to greet

0: Great is thy faithfulness, O God, my Father. There is no shadow of turning with thee. Thou changest not. Thy compassions, they fail not. As thou hast been, thou forever wilt be. Pardon for sin and a peace that endureth, thine own dear presence to cheer and to guide, strength for today and bright hope for tomorrow, blessings all mine with 10,000 beside. Great is thy faithfulness. Great is thy faithfulness. Morning by morning, new mercies I see. All I have needed, thy hand hath provided. Great is thy faithfulness, Lord, unto me.
1: Well, I'd like to thank you very much indeed for your company, and please plan to tune in again at the same time tomorrow. And in the meantime, we conclude our gospel broadcast with a lovely piece of music.

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A warm welcome to our program, Prophecy for Today, where we study biblical prophecy and its application to our daily life. It's a wonderful day to worship God. I'm William Steves. Let's pray. Dear Heavenly Father, I rejoice today in your wonderful salvation. It's a thing that's hard to understand, how the God of infinity could condescend to care for someone as small as me. And that was when I was a rebel and an enemy of the righteousness of God. Nevertheless, you loved me. You sent your own son to die for me. And Lord, I thank you for your wonderful mercy. May you be glorified as the great Redeemer, and may many more souls be added to the throng of your worshipers. Because it is in the name of Jesus Christ, my Savior, I pray. Amen.

Maranatha, friends, the Lord is coming. Today's letter comes from Pennsylvania. Our listener writes, "Thank you for continuing the People's Gospel Hour ministry. I am so grateful that you are faithful to the simple, clear truth of the Word of God. We love the Bible here at the People's Gospel Hour, and by God's grace, God's Word will always be the heart of our ministry." Malachi 2:17. "Ye have wearied the Lord with your words, yet ye say, wherein have we wearied him? When ye say, everyone that doeth evil is good in the sight of the Lord, and he delighteth in them. Or, where is the God of judgment?" Scripture teaches that God is wearied by a contention

that is altogether too common today, the claim that evil is good, or good is evil. This is a hallmark of our society. We live in a culture that celebrates all form of perversion. It enables and enjoys addiction. It glories in wickedness. On the other hand, our culture spits on the cross of Christ. It mocks the gospel. It laughs at the call to holiness. As believers, we must be exceedingly careful that we do not begin to conform to a world that hates God. We must instead be transformed by the renewing of our minds so we can prove what is that good and acceptable and perfect will of God. 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I'm William Steves. The September edition of the Gospel Standard is available upon request. 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

0: And now, the familiar voice of Pastor Perry F. Rockwood, who is at home with the Lord.
1: Shall we pray? Heavenly Father, we just bow before Thee today in Jesus' name. Thou dost know the need of every heart and every life. I pray today that Thou wilt minister in a very personal way, and especially speak to those who are not saved. In Jesus' name, amen. Samuel J. Andrews, in his volume Christianity and Anti-Christianity, makes an astounding statement that describes modernism under the head of philosophy. Quote, "With Hegel, the climax seems to be reached, the last word to be spoken. All dualism is resolved. God alone exists. He is the all, both the infinite and the finite, the absolute and the relative, the eternal and the temporal. His life is an eternal process of self-development. We know the law of his development, and that its ultimate term is man. Humanity is the consummation of divinity." What is the result of this philosophy of Hegel? Actually, as far as preparing for the Church of Prophecy, it blots out the distinction between God and man, and between the church and the world. The church is not now destined to save Christians out of the world, but rather to save the world. It feeds man's pride by making him divine in nature by a natural birth. While professing to exalt Christ, it denies Christ as a living, ruling Lord of the church. It is essentially pantheistic. Now, this philosophy brings us to the man of sin, 2 Thessalonians 2:4, sitting in the temple of God, showing himself that he is God. So the question is, what can modernism do with the Bible after embracing such a philosophy as this? The question is answered again by Mr. Andrews in page 169. Quote, "Let us ask, in what consists the special character of the biblical criticism of today? We find it in the attempt to adjust the statements of the scriptures, doctrinal and historical, to certain new ruling ideas, agnostic, evolutionary, scientific, and to reject all that cannot be adjusted. We may divide the critics, of whom we here speak, into two general classes. One, those who deny a personal God or any knowledge of him if he exists. Two, those who reject some fundamental facts or principles affirmed in the Bible, thus destroying its unity and undermining the faith of men as it is revealed in the Word of God and God's will." Now, what is the Church of Prophecy shaping up to? It is a church based upon natural religion. This contradicts Genesis 1:1, where we read, "In the beginning, God." In the beginning, God created the heavens and the earth, and this denies atheism, for it assumes the being of God. It denies polytheism, and among its various forms, the doctrine of two eternal principles, the one good and the other evil, for it confesses the one eternal creator. It denies materialism, for it asserts the creation of matter. It denies pantheism, for it assumes the existence of God before all things and apart from all of them. It denies fatalism, for it involves the freedom of the eternal being. It is a church centered in humanity, ever learning and never able to come to the knowledge of the truth. 2 Timothy 3:7. One time chairman of philosophy at Harvard, Dr. Babbitt, he was called, of course, the Dean of American Humanists. And he was lecturing, and he made this statement. He said, "We have passed from a theological or God-centered world to a sociological or man-centered world. But I feel we have lost something of great importance, namely what is called in Christian circles the grace of God. Yes, it is a church of pure theism, having a form of godliness, but denying the power thereof. From such turn away." And you know, we're in all of this compromise and confusion and anti-Bible philosophy today on every hand. We see it. And what is it doing for the church? What is it doing for the world? Nothing whatever. How important it is that we get back to the Word of God. The principles that we're mentioning is certainly described in the book of Revelation, where the church portrayed under the symbol of a woman, and this in two conditions, as being faithful to her Lord and unfaithful as a harlot. Now, as a harlot, she is seen sitting upon a beast arrayed in purple and scarlet color, and decked with gold and precious stones and pearls, having a golden cup in her hand full of abominations and filthiness of her fornication. Now this is the church that we see formed today. It's the church of Antichrist. It's the world church. It's the ecumenical church. It's the harlot church. It's a church without a Bible. It's a church without Christ. It's a church without salvation. And oh, how important it is to recognize that these things are already taking place, and they point to one grand event, and that is the coming of the Lord. The coming of the Lord. Friends, we can see these things happening before our eyes, and we ought, first of all, to be ready to meet the Lord. Secondly, we ought to be entering into the program of our Lord for this age, not to build a new government or change the government or to save the world or to save society, but to go into all the world and preach the gospel to every creature. And one of the most effective ways is the radio and literature ministry. This broadcast is sponsored by the People's Gospel Hour, Halifax, Nova Scotia, Canada, B3J3A1. Our United States address, the People's Gospel Hour, Box 55862, Boston, Massachusetts, 02205. Now, until the same time tomorrow, the Lord willing, Pastor Perry F. Rockwood, may the Lord bless you and make you a blessing.

0: This is the Old Trailblazer. This is Pastor Albert Pendarvis, the Old Trailblazer, riding out again on Old Dan. Come on, Dan, let's go. Got to get it getting. We're coming down to the close of this series on the work of the Holy Spirit. And we look in there today, folks, have been for a day or two, on what the church has lost. You got any idea what the church has lost? Oh, my friend, we've lost so much. We've lost so much. We don't hear anyone crying out wanting to be saved, do we? I mentioned to you in a study before how that after the Lord awakened me, and I began to cry out unto the Lord and attend the services there in New Orleans every time I could to be in service. And then I heard the old saints of God, many of them, praying and praising the Lord. And boy, you talking about doing me some good. It done me some good. You say, Lord saved you, old man. Lord saved you, Miss So-and-so. Yes, sir, he did. Pendarvis, the Lord saved me. He'll save you, Pendarvis. Has anybody ever been true to your soul, folks? You listen to me up there in Grand Rapids, Michigan, or Yazoo, wherever. You listen to me up there in Washington, D.C., Washington State, Kalamazoo, Michigan. Oh, wherever you are. In Roanoke, Virginia, folks listen to me all over the country. Over there in Northern Ireland, I get letters from some of you folks over there in Northern Ireland telling me you appreciate these messages. Would you just tell me how the Lord saved you? Just tell me how the Lord saved you. That's right. That's right. That's what I want to hear. Or if you want to be saved. I'd love to hear folks say they want to be saved, because I know there's hope there then. But we're looking at what the church has lost, and we were looking there in the last study, asking how long has it been since you've seen folks crying out to know the Lord. We've lost that, my friend. Listen, how long has it been, Pastor? How long has it been since someone came to your study and said, Pastor, pray for me, I'm lost. Pray for me, I'm lost. You know, we've lost the compassion now for the lost, and our tears have been dried up. We've lost all of those things. It's a good sign that we've lost our prayer chamber. We know nothing of the power of prayer. Did you know the scripture says, pray always? Pray always? Did you know it says that? We don't do it, do we? We don't do it. Do you do it? I ask my folks, what I call my folks, my people. I ask my congregation here locally. I look them in the face. And I say, when you get up in the morning, when you swing around there and put your feet on the floor, if you're able, would you just stop a second or two, 30 seconds, and say, thank you, Lord. Thank you, Lord, for good night's rest. Thank you, Lord, for a good soft bed. Thank you, Lord, for a roof over my head. Thank you, Lord, for a sweet wife who's been faithful all of these years, for my wonderful children. Thank you, Lord. Do you do that, my friend? Listen, do you pray for them? Lord, save them. I'm sure we're all guilty, but we are. Listen, we've lost our prayer chamber. Now, we've substituted banquets and suppers and social gatherings and religious movies. Oh, we don't want to go there, do we? So we don't want to go there. Every big church that I've seen lately, they got a big screen up there. They show movies on Wednesday night or Sunday night. They watch the Super Bowl on Super Bowl Sunday or whatever. They have these passion plays at Christmas time. They show all this garbage up there, some guy being crucified and hanging on a cross. All that's garbage, my friend. All that is just taken away. It just does something to you. Instead of coming to fast and pray, seem like now we've come to feast and pray, feast and laugh. Yeah, that's right. Feast and laugh, and letting soul go to hell without warning. I'm just telling you, folks. I don't know any way to be except be true to you. I'm just telling you, folks on the road to hell, fast as a marten is to his gourd. That's right. I tell folks oftentimes, the scripture says that hell from beneath is moved to meet you at your coming. And I believe with all my heart, all my soul, everything I have, I believe these volcano eruptions that we have occasionally, I believe that's hell enlarging itself. You say, well, you're an old fool, Trailblazer. Yeah, I know I am. But let me be a fool for Christ's sake. You know, my only aim and purpose, my friend, is to see sinners saved. Are you a sinner? Don't call me a sinner. No. No, I don't call you a sinner. The Bible does, though. It says, We were shaping in iniquity, conceived in sin, go astray as soon as we be born, speaking lies. You know, you don't have to teach a child to lie. He comes into this world lying. That's right. He goes laying over there in the crib, goes to crying. He's got dry diaper on and belly full of milk, and he's crying. You pick him up, he stop crying. He's just lying. That's right. As the burden of the loss to my own family, my own church has rested on me, my friend, I don't know what to tell you. I've heard other preachers say that they would go to hell for their family. Oh, but listen, my friend, I've stood before my folks and with sin and struggling with sin, groaning for deliverance. I've cried out for them, oh, Lord, come down, thy mercy seat to greet. Listen. No man can be moved with such compassion for the souls of men that he would step into the breach and go to hell for them without the grace of God. It shows their utter darkness and that know nothing about interceding for souls. Oh, my friend, someone has told a pastor one day, he said, you know, pastor, you know, preacher, don't ever let your tears dry up. Always be where you can weep at the feet of Christ over the souls of men. Spiritual darkness is appalling, my friend. We've lost the work, the awakening of the Holy Spirit. We've lost it. We don't have it no more. Back in the days of Whitfield and Bunyan and Spurgeon and John Gill and all of those old preachers that we read after, they spoke often of the work of the Holy Spirit. You don't hear that now. You can hear these modern-day televangelists, they call themselves. They don't speak about being awakened. I've never heard one of them say that. I've never heard one of them mention hell. I've never heard one of them mention Holy Spirit conviction. Have you? Have you, my friend? Let me just be honest with you. Have you ever heard one of those great television evangelists, one of those folks that go around the country with these big, long caravans? No. No, you hear a lot of divine healing and true and false, and you hear speaking in tongues, and you hear all of those things. But, my friend, how is a sinner saved? You ever thought how a sinner is saved? First of all, why would the Lord ever save a sinner? No reason at all that I can find. I don't know, my friend. I don't have no reason. Only the grace of God. Only the love of God. Only the compassion of God. Oh, my friend. Well, I was thinking in the message that I'm bringing here next week, next Sunday. I brought out a thought that I never had thought before. The Lord laid it on my heart. When the Lord God of heaven created Adam and Eve there in the garden, created Adam and then took the rib out of Eve and created her because it was not good for Adam to be alone. And they were living there in that garden under the glory of God. They were covered with the glory of God. They didn't have on any clothes like we wear. They were covered with the glory of God. And then, I don't know how long they were there. I believe it was a long, long time. Adam named all of the animals and all the trees and all the bugs and all those things. And then, after a certain time, we don't know, sin entered in their heart. Sin entered into Eve and then into Adam because of the treachery and the drudgery of old Satan. He knew exactly where to strike, didn't he? He struck the weak part of our folks, the woman, my friend. She is the weaker vessel, and he struck her. And my friend, he tempted her. He said, yea, hath God said? He questioned her. He said, yea, hath God said? But anyhow, sin entered there. And this is the thought the Lord had laid on my heart. I want you to think about it with me, folks. You think about it. How do you think? Now listen. How do you think the Lord God of heaven, who made heaven and earth, who flung the stars off the tips of his fingers, who holds the universe in its orbit, who created man out of the dust of the earth, breathed life into his dead body, then took a rib and created Eve and breathed life into that body. All of those things, the awesomeness, the majesty, the powerfulness of God, of the Lord God of heaven, and then they sinned against him. They rebelled against him. How do you think he felt? Now, I know that may be facetious, but my friend, it went home to my heart like a Bob Darrah. How do you feel? How do you believe our God felt when Adam and Eve sinned in his presence? Now, my friend, I want you to think about that. We're sinners. Man is a sinner by nature. We love it. We come into this world as a sinner because our father and our mother were sinners. That whole lineage from Adam and Eve down through ever patriarch, everyone carried that load of sin with them. They have to be redeemed. Redeemed by the blood of the Lamb. That's what we sang here. One of our songs that we sang on our choir CDs that we have in stock here. We have 9 of them, full-length CDs. Old blood songs. People laugh, make fun when I say old blood song. We sang There's Power in the Blood. We sang Have You Been Washed in the Blood? But listen, folks, man must be redeemed. He sinned and fell from grace. Folks say that lightly. He fell from grace. Well, no. No, he plunged. Plunged into sin, my friend. Knowingly. I believe they sinned knowingly. I believe they realized they were sinners. Oh, my friend, do you know that you're a sinner? Do you know you must be redeemed? Can I ask you, have you been washed in the blood? Have you been redeemed? Redeemed, how I love to proclaim it. Redeemed by the blood of the Lamb. Oh, my friend, we sang those gracious old songs. And then we sang a song here called Pass Me Not. Pass me not, O gentle Savior, Lord, my humble cry. While thou art calling, Lord, don't pass me by. We have those songs, great old songs. I can't sing. I'm losing my voice. I got a frog in my throat, so to speak. But we'll be back tomorrow. I wish you'd sit down and write me. As we bring these messages to a close on the work of the Holy Spirit, and we'll pick up another subject, ask the Lord to give us something to say, and you write me and tell me if you appreciate them. Remember, we're offering the series on the Satan, the God of this world. It's 18 CDs, and we're offering them for $1 apiece. 5 messages on each one of them. And we may put these on the work of the Holy Spirit along that same line. You call me if there's any demand for them. We'll do that. But I would love to hear folks say, you know, Trailblazer, I appreciate the old Trailblazer. He's an old kook. And the folks call me that. Folks call me old hellfire and damnation preacher. But my friend, and then I had folks here lately, they know I'm 80-some years old, and they say, you old kook, you're still a-preaching? I said, yes, ma'am. And yes, sir, we don't rust out here. We burn out. Never was a preacher here on the radio mission who rusted out. No, I met a friend of mine, a pastor, the other day, and he said, you know, I'm retired now, brother. I said, well, I don't see any place in the Bible where the Lord took my commission away, and I don't think he took yours. Oh, it kind of made him angry a little bit, but I had to be true to him. The Lord don't decommission. Maybe he don't have a commission. I don't know. But my friend, would you pray for the old Trailblazer? I need your prayers. The Bible says pray one for another. Ask the Lord for the old Trailblazer. Would you do that for me? And then call me and let me hear from you. Remember my mailing address, the old Trailblazer, Post Office Box 1810, Walker, Louisiana, 70785. Goodbye, and may God bless you.
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0: Power of Grace, and today we're going to be looking at the power to walk well. And if you have not been following us, we are reading from Ephesians 2, verse 1 to 10 as our main scripture. So I'm just going to read the whole thing again, just so we can refresh ourselves in all the themes and what it talks about. And then we'll dive into what it looks like to have this power to walk well. So it says this: "You were dead in your trespasses and sins, in which you previously walked according to the ways of this world, according to the ruler of the power of the air, the spirit now working in the disobedient. We too all previously lived among them in our fleshly desires, carrying out the inclinations of our flesh and thoughts. And we were by nature children under wrath, as the others were also. But God, who is rich in mercy, because of his great love that he had for us, made us alive with Christ, even though we were dead in our trespasses. You are saved by grace. He also raised us up with him and seated us with him in the heavens in Christ Jesus, so that in the coming ages he might display the immeasurable riches of his grace through his kindness to us in Christ Jesus. For you are saved by grace through faith, and this is not from yourselves. It is God's gift, not from works, so that no one can boast. For we are his workmanship, created in Christ Jesus for good works, which God prepared ahead of time for us to do." The first thing for us to know, that as we look at this theme of the power to walk well, is that we have been made alive with Christ. As we looked at in one of the previous sessions, Paul makes the claim, all of us are walking according to something, and before Jesus, we walked according to the ways of the world. And that was when we were dead in our trespasses and dead in our sins. Well, now, by the grace of God, we have been able to enter into a relationship with Jesus, and we have been made alive. And that means that we no longer walk according to the way that we did when we were dead. Very rightly, we're no longer bound by living according to the ways of the world or the spirit that creates disobedience towards God. But we are now, because of what Christ Jesus has done for us, alive, and we then become his workmanship. We are the product, or we are the evidence of the work of Jesus. This is part of why it's so important for us to remember what God has brought us out of, but to also recognize what he's brought us into. Because our ability to be in a relationship with Jesus is the workmanship, is the product, is the result of everything that Jesus went through, everything that Jesus accomplished, and it speaks of his incredible work and the dynamism of what he did. And then it also shows us that the life of Christ is a life of purpose. Each and every one of us are not only the workmanship of Christ, but we are also created for good works. That means there is no person out there, there is no believer, there is no single human being in all of history who made a decision for Jesus. And Jesus' intention was that, okay, that's the best your life's going to be. That is the most you're going to experience from me. That is the greatest thing that you're going to see in your life, is that actually, once we come into relationship with him, Jesus then has all these things that he wants us to partner with him in doing. Good works to all of us. And good works can look like lots of different things. We're not going to dive into what that looks like necessarily in all the aspects. But whatever good works looks like for you in your context, in your area, with the people that are around you, that is what you were created for. You were created with a purpose in Christ Jesus. When you turned towards him and you were made alive, you were created for good works. And this is an incredible thing that it says, which God prepared ahead of time for us to do. So even before we made a decision to come to him, God knew that, you know what? I've got good works planned for Wana. And when he makes his decision to come to me, I'm going to reveal to him the good works that I have for him. But I've already been thinking about all these different things long before that moment in time happens. And that should give us such confidence, not only in the way that God views us, but it should give us such confidence in the power of God's grace, that God's grace is able to encapsulate all this gambit of life. And even outside of time, even in eternity, God's grace has been working for our benefit. God has been showing his kindness to us, that even in his mind, in his thought process, he is thinking of, what good things can you do? What good things can you participate in him doing in the world? It says this in Philippians 2 from verse 12 to 13. Therefore, my dear friends, just as you have always obeyed, so now, not only in my presence, but even more in my absence, work out your own salvation with fear and trembling. For it is God who is working in you both to will and to work according to his good purpose. So yes, we have been saved by the incredible grace of God. We have been saved by grace through faith. We didn't earn it. We didn't deserve it. But God has got things for us to do. He's got things for us to be able to engage in now that we have entered into salvation. And we're supposed to approach those things rightly, not flippantly, not boastfully, but we're supposed to approach those rightly, knowing that the God of eternity, who cared for us and showed us kindness, has prepared good things for us to do. But again, even in this idea of the fact that there are things for us to do, when you wake up tomorrow morning, there are things that God has for you that may be beyond your simple day-to-day routine and going to work and things like that. There are things that God has planned in eternity for you to do. It is God, even through his grace, the power of his grace, who is working within you to give you the desire to grow within you, the desire to want to do those things, and to also help you with the impetus, the physicality to do those things, to work those things according to his good purpose. Again, small caveat here, God isn't going to enable us to do things that are not according to his purpose. He is not going to engage in enabling us to do things that are in line with walking according with the ways of the world. But when we commit to living the way that we have been made alive in Christ now, because this is a new nature that we are living in, we are no longer dead in our trespasses, but we are now alive in Christ. When we commit to living the way that God has for us, God begins to generate within us the desire to want to do more and more and more of these good works. And then you might think, gosh, I feel like I have all these things that I want to do for God, or I feel like God is putting in my heart to do this kind thing for this person, or for my neighborhood, or for my street, or for this person at work. But man, I don't know if I have the ability to do it. Well, the grace of God comes to not only in the will, but also comes in giving you the ability to do that very good thing. Grace brings us into the purpose that God has always had for us and enables us to live that out accurately.
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0: of Job. In the past few weeks, we've walked a long road with Job through loss, suffering, through hard-won surrender. And now we arrive, finally, at his restoration.
1: Please turn with me to the 42nd chapter of Job, and I'll be reading the last eight verses of the book. Please hold your applause. Somebody in the first service wanted to know, do we bury Job today? Job 42, verse 10. The Lord restored the fortunes of Job when he prayed for his friends, and the Lord increased all that Job had twofold. Then all his brothers and all his sisters and all who had known him before came to him, and they ate bread with him in his house, and they consoled him and comforted him for all the adversities that the Lord had brought on him. And each one gave him one piece of money and each a ring of gold. The Lord blessed the latter years, or the latter days of Job, more than his beginnings. And he had 14,000 sheep and 6,000 camels and 1,000 yoke of oxen and 1,000 female donkeys. And he had 7 sons and 3 daughters. He named the first Jemima, the second Keziah, and the third Karen-Hapuk. In all the land, no women were found so fair as Job's daughters. And their father gave them inheritance among their brothers. After this, Job lived 140 years and saw his sons and his grandsons 4 generations. And Job died, an old man and full of days.
0: 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If you would like someone to pray for you or someone you know, please call us on 0800-787-9364. Chuck's titled today's message, "And Job Lived Happily Ever After." Or did he?
1: From our earliest years, we have been fascinated by stories. When we were very young, they were the stories of imagination, a world that seemed larger than life to us, and they all began with the same 4 words, once upon a time. It didn't matter what time it was, it just, for us, represented a world of kings and queens and princes and knights and fights and love and war and romance and usually marriage. And of course, they all finished the same way. Same 6 words, they lived happily ever after. Oh, that were true. We grow up with the same hope deep in our hearts because some of us are sort of like that. We like looking at the brighter side, and so when we build a house, we think it'll be our dream house. And it's not. The roof leaks, or the electrical doesn't work, or the garage door opener doesn't keep working, or. We get a job. It's a new job, and we think this job is going to be the fulfillment of our wildest dreams, and we find we had to bring ourselves with us when we took the new job. And the people we work with are a lot like the people we just left. So that hasn't changed a great deal. Maybe it'll be different when we have our first baby. Remember thinking that? Oh, just wonderful. Then the baby comes. And there are sights and there are sounds and there are smells that were not there before. Just goes on and on. New car. Nothing smells like a new car. It's wonderful. drive out of the showroom,

0: boom, somebody runs into you and looks just like the old car that you drove in and traded. Reminds me of a little four-year-old girl that came into her mother after she had spent the day at day school, and she said, Mama, I just heard the greatest story. She said, there was this wonderful, wonderful, wonderful princess, and she fell into a deep trance, and along came a charming prince, and he kissed her, and it brought her back to life. And then, do you know what? And mother said, sure, honey, they lived happily ever after. She said, no, they got married. In childhood innocence, that little four-year-old put her finger on the truth that a lot of us really don't like to think about all that often, but we have to. Especially true in Bible stories. We love for those in the Bible to live happily ever after. But I can't find one who did. I can't find one. Noah lived this courageous, wonderful life and did this remarkable thing, and the flood came, and he ends his life in naked shame and drunkenness. Doesn't seem right. These wonderful judges that God gave to deliver the nation one after another in the generations that followed, and then they fall on their faces. It seems like most of them are staining their record before they die. Samson judges 20 years. Then falls into the arms of a harlot, dies a blind grinder in the Philistine mill. David's life has a dark side as well. We don't want that. We want David to live happily ever after, but before he's finished his life, there's murder and hypocrisy and adultery marking his record. And Solomon, his greater son, wiser than anyone who ever lived on this earth and richer than any in his day, dies a polygamist. Saul, born to be a king, dies a suicide. Peter, crucified upside down. John the Baptizer, beheaded. Paul, beheaded after a life of sacrifice and service. And John, exiled to an island in the Aegean. Isaac Watts was right. The 18th century, as he wrote, must I be carried to the skies on flowery beds of ease, while others fought to win this prize and sail through bloody seas? Are there no foes for me to face? Must I not stem the flood? Is this vile world a friend to grace to help me on to God? Sure, I must fight if I would reign. Increase my courage, Lord. It's not a perfect world. Before we're tempted to lay someone like Job down on a satin pillow and surround him in an unrealistic setting of pristine peace and beauty, we need to remind ourselves he doesn't have that until he goes to heaven. On this earth, no one lives happily ever after. Fulfilled and satisfied? You bet. Challenged and growing and learning? I hope. But happy all the time? Get a life. Not even Job. Before you get to chapter 42, let me have you look at chapter 23 once again. Just one verse. I wonder if Job remembered saying this to his friend Eliphaz while defending himself in his third reply. Job 23, verse 10. Look closely. You'll see it through new eyes now that you see how the story has led to Job's recovery. Back when his body was covered with sores, back when his friends were against him, family had gone away, children had died, he was bankrupt, sitting in a garbage dump at the outskirts of the city, Job still has the temerity to say, he knows the way I take. When he has tried me, I shall come forth as gold. Look at that. The H is capitalized. It's referring to the living God. Job makes three statements of faith, even in the midst of his suffering. One, I know that God knows my situation. He knows the way I take. Second, I believe it is God who is testing me when he has tried me. And third, I believe that after the trials have ended, I will emerge a better man. There will be gold-like blessings that will come from this affliction. Quite a statement, if you ask me. Realistic, yes, he doesn't deny the trial. But there's hope there. He knows, and he will reward. And that's exactly what we find when we get to the last chapter of Job's life and Job's story. I appreciate the words of one author who said this: it would be a great gift if we could be in Job's position at the end of the book without going through what he did through the book. Gain his knowledge without suffering. But then he adds, realistically, it's doubtful that it can happen. It takes fire to refine gold. Before I go another step into chapter 42, I want to speak to you going through the fire. Just as we are different in our appearance and in our background and in our levels of maturity and age, so we are different in tests. For all you know, the person sitting close to you is going through one of the deepest times of her life or his life. Or that may be you. Fires rage. This vile world is no friend to grace. You may have run right up against the toughest test so far that you've ever experienced. My words, I hope, will not have a hollow ring to them when I say to you two words: take hope. This is not the end. He knows the way you take. When he has tried you, you too will come forth as gold. You're being refined. You are being reshaped. For he is the potter and we are the clay. Better times are coming. If not now, and if not on this earth later, when we stand before him and when we spend our eternity with him, it will be worth it all. Well, Job, dear Job, I find when I get to the 10th verse of this last chapter of his book that it begins to list for me no less than four great rewards that came his way. Four gold-like blessings from the hand of God. And I enumerate them for us so that you might take hope where you find yourself today. Now, your rewards will be different because our trials are different. The blessings that come your way ultimately will not be the same as Job's necessarily. But these are his, and you will have yours. Take heart. The first of the four blessings I find in verse 10 and verse 12 of Job 42. Job's possessions are doubled. The Lord restored the fortunes of Job when he prayed for his friends. And the latter part of the verse explains what that means. The Lord increased all that Job had twofold. There are times I don't take a verse absolutely literally, but this is one of those I do. I think literally because of what's said in verse 12, everything doubled. Perhaps his land as well as his possessions. Perhaps a larger home was able to be built rather than the one they lived in before. But we are told specifically of the multiplication that occurred over the passing of time with his animals. The Lord blessed the latter days of Job more than his beginning. If you check Job chapter 1, verses 2 and 3, you will read one half these figures. He originally had 7,000 sheep, and he winds up in verse 12, tells us, with 14,000. So his flocks grow as he feeds them and breeds them, so their numbers increase, and there's plenty to eat, and there is plenty of land to graze in, and the sheep grow in number to 14,000. And remember the caravans that Job was a part of in his business? His business doubles. He now doesn't have 3,000 camels, but 6,000 camels. What a sight that must have been, huh? You ever looked at a camel? You looked at one lately? They are weird, weird, weird, weird, weird. They just look funny. We were in Central Florida this week, and we were at a particular place where there happened to have been a mama and a baby camel. And they don't look any better as babies as they do as mamas. And one of them looked at me and went, and I was just glad I wasn't close. I thought, because I knew this verse was coming, I'd been thinking about it, 6,000 of these things running around. But my, in the days of Job, they were like freight trucks. And they would carry the load in the caravans, and his business is increasing, and he's got 1,000 yoke of oxen to work the fields. And it must have been out of every window of his home he could see the luscious plants and the growth of the crops all around him. And he's got 1,000 female donkeys. So he's got everything twice as much as he had before. Not instantaneously, but over the passing of some years, his possessions grew. There's something here, I think, that's kind of between the lines. The Lord chooses on occasion to bless certain individuals with more than is enough. Well, we must learn in our lives as God's people to let it be. Guard yourself from one of life's ugliest habits, and that is envy. I know the great temptation is to remind the Lord of how faithful you have been when you see a neighbor or maybe a friend whose business grows and yours doesn't, or whose life becomes more prosperous, in fact, to the point of being downright rich. Don't decry that. Don't try to outguess that. It is unfair, it is unwise to think that most every wealthy individual has not earned it well or does not receive it from the hand of God. Some of God's dearest saints are eminently wealthy. Let it be. Let it be. If you are one of them, you hardly need the reminder that you didn't create it yourself. It came because of his grace. And if he chooses not to bless you as he has blessed another, applaud it rather than resent it. Job increases, multiplies enormously. He has come forth as gold, having been tested. Now, there's a second blessing that comes in verse 11. His relatives and friends emerge. Some of you have a sense of humor a little like mine, I'm sorry to say, and you think like I did, where in the world were you guys before he won the lottery here? Someone said, you always know who your friends are when you win the lottery or own a pickup. I think that's a good comment. Job looks up and he's surrounded by all his brothers, and it repeats it, all his sisters. Interesting, they're never mentioned until now. They weren't around when his time was troubled. Or were they? You don't know that, nor do I. But if they were, they said nothing, and their names are never recorded, nor are their words recorded in the first 40 one and a half chapters of the book. But now they come, all his brothers, all his sisters, all who had known him before. You know who I would include? Because they're now forgiven, Eliphaz, Bildad, Zophar, and Elihu. Why not? They're not blacklisted, are they? Because they didn't do the right thing or say the right thing at a time when they too were confused. They're forgiven. If I read correctly, verses 7 through 10, Job even prays for them, and they're restored. So why not be a part of the family reunion? Notice what these people did when they came. They came to him and they ate bread with him in his house, and they consoled him and they comforted him for all the adversities that the Lord had brought on him. What a great family reunion. Remember the days of family reunions? They're kind of scary when you think back on them. They're kind of funny. We had family reunions, not every year, but many years. It got a little weird when Uncle Jake showed up, but until then, it was interesting. I loved Uncle Jake, weighed about 400 pounds and had a rope belt. I used to think that was hilarious. My youngest son still loves to hear stories about Uncle Jake, and he was quite a character. I won't go into Uncle Jake any further. I'll just leave it at that. But we had family reunions. My granddad owned a bay cottage, and that's where we would have our reunion, down south of El Campo near Palacios. And we would all pile into this four-room house. And I remember barbecue cooked in a pit outside. The one doing the cooking would use a mop to smear over the... We weren't too clean in those days as we mopped that, slapped that barbecue sauce. Man, that makes my jaws hurt right now when I think about it. Go to bed at night with the mosquito net over your crib and your beds, and just fun time. I remember hearing my dad and mom laughing in the kitchen as they played 42 with my uncle and aunt, and it great moments where they talked about fun stuff, and life got real simple as you sort of made up your mind about it in a family reunion. Job had a time like that. What stories he must have told him. I love it that they comforted and consoled him. Maybe he had a few scars remaining from the sores. Maybe you could tell him about the night he lost all hope of being able to make it. Those are the kind of stories that make a family reunion deeper and meaningful. And I notice also, as you have, that each one gave him one piece of money and a ring of gold. Isn't that intriguing? Maybe this was early on and he hadn't yet begun to build back his business, and maybe they wanted to participate in helping him get back on his feet. Remember, he's lost it all. Maybe he had to take all of the rings he had before and sell them to live on it. And they wanted to be sure he had a few nice things as well. Maybe they were housewarming gifts, welcoming him to a new home that he had just built. And they were all happy for him. Men and women, in a fast-paced world like ours, it's easy to lose your roots. Easy to live just for yourself. He stays in touch, and they stay in touch with him. They had a lot to talk about. You know who had a lot to talk about? Is Job and his wife. In many a home where physical affliction hits hard, there's a separation that occurs. Distance is built. Some marriages can't make it. The wife goes one direction and the husband drifts another. You got to hand it to Job and his wife. They stuck it out.
1: 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It's trusting God in the middle of them. Chuck's titled today's message, "And Job Lived Happily Ever After, or Did He?" 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

Ballymoney in County Antrim, we present Let the Bible Speak. It's good to have you with us today as we spend 15 minutes around the Word of God, preaching Christ in all His fullness to men and women in all their need. And this is Leslie Curran saying hello once again and welcome in the Saviour's name. Bringing God's Word to us today is the Reverend Julian Patterson as he takes us to Mark's Gospel chapter 8, and from verse 22 to verse 26 we have the record of the blind man who was healed by the Lord Jesus. And based on those verses, the message follows right after these words in song.

0: In Mark's Gospel, in the chapter 8, you read in verses 22 to 26 of a very interesting miracle. Jesus Christ is in Bethsaida, and in verse 23 we read that he took the blind man by the hand, led him out of the town, and when he had spit in his eyes, he put his hands upon him, asked him if he saw aught. Fanny Crosby was a remarkable lady. She was born and raised in the United States of America, and whenever she was just really a few weeks old, she caught a cold and eventually went to the doctor, some form of infection, with the result that the doctors told her to apply a kind of a mustard paste to her eyes, and that would sort the problem out. She was starting to have infection in the eyes. As a result of this, she ended up blind for the rest of her life. But she was not one to sit back and blame God and sit underneath her affliction, so to speak. No, she actually wrote on numerous occasions how she thanked God for the gift of blindness. She was used to write nearly 9,000 hymns, and many of them are still sang in churches worldwide today. When you read the Bible, the issue of blindness was obviously a lot more common than it was today. The example of Fanny Crosby really is a standout example. Blindness is not a major issue in society. Of course, we have opticians to help us, and glasses and contact lenses and surgeries and all sorts to help with blindness. But back then, it was very, very commonplace. In the book of Leviticus and Deuteronomy in the Old Testament, you actually have instructions for the welfare of blind people in Israel. In the Bible, you also read of people who were blind. You can think of the Apostle Paul, who after his conversion was blind for 3 days in Acts chapter 9. In the book of Genesis, you read of Isaac in Genesis 27, and it says that his eyes were dim, that he could not see, in verse 1. Again, in Eli, the instance of Eli the priest, in 1 Samuel chapter 4, verse 15, you read that his eyes were dim, that he could not see. Whenever Isaiah spoke of the coming of the Messiah into the world, in Isaiah 35, verse 5, he prophesied that he would open the eyes of the blind. And so throughout the ministry of the Lord Jesus, you see this being fulfilled in his works. He did open the eyes of many blind people. You could think of the blind man by the pool of Siloam. You could think of the two blind men outside the house of Jairus, whenever Jairus' daughter was raised back to life. You can think of the two men outside Jericho on the road to Jerusalem. One, of course, is well-known blind Bartimaeus. In Matthew chapter 11, verse 5, it was said of Christ that the blind received their sight from him. And here in Mark chapter 8, you have another one of these instances. In other cases, it's the people themselves that cry out for mercy. But this man, he doesn't even come himself. No, verse 22, we read he cometh to Bethsaida. That's Jesus, that is. He comes to Bethsaida, and they bring a blind man unto him and besought him to touch him. So it was actually the friends or the family members or some form of acquaintances of this man. And we read that they brought the blind man to Jesus, and they beseech him to touch him. This miracle was unique because it was done progressively. In every other occasion, when Jesus caused a blind individual to see, whether it was Bartimaeus or any of the other individuals that we have thought about in his ministry, they were done instantly, but this man was healed progressively. Jesus put his hand upon his eyes and he could see men as trees walking, and then he caused him to fully see. So this miracle was done progressively. And in this miracle, there is a picture of what God and Jesus Christ does with those who trust in Christ for salvation and for mercy. Because he causes you and I to see spiritually, and then he continues to cause us to see or to understand more and more of Jesus Christ. You see, whenever we are born, we're born in darkness. And what that means is that we can't really perceive God or know God or understand God in a saving way. And the Bible's very clear, not only can't we see, but we refuse at times to see. John chapter 3 tells us that men love darkness rather than light because their deeds are evil. So we love darkness. We don't want to come to the light. The light is there and the light is available. Christ is there and he wants to speak to us. He wants to have a relationship with us. But the problem is we love our sin and we love the darkness of sin. And we would rather have it than God and Christ. But whenever we come to salvation, we experience salvation, Christ opens up the eyes of our souls and we see him in a measure. And he begins the journey of faith where we are gradually enabled to see him more and more. And this is what we have here. And here is Christ, and he's in complete control of this whole scene and this whole scenario. In verse 22 we read, he cometh to Bethsaida, they bring a blind man to him, and he besought him to touch him. So Jesus was in this place, Bethsaida, and it was a place where he had been before. We know that because in Matthew chapter 11, verse 21, we read this, woe to thee, Bethsaida, for if the mighty works which were done in you had been done in Tyre and Sidon, they would have repented long ago in sackcloth and ashes. In other words, here was a place where Christ had already performed many miracles, and yet they refused to believe on the Lord Jesus Christ. And these people, it seems, they knew of Christ in Bethsaida, because Bethsaida was a place that was remarkably blessed by Christ. It was a place that had many miracles done. And Jesus actually said that if the miracles were done in you, were done in another city, they would have repented long ago, but they hadn't. And so they hear of Christ being in this city, and what do? They bring the blind man to Bethsaida. We see in verse 22 of Mark chapter 8 that they besought him to touch him. And what they're doing here is they're urging him to touch him on the eyes. Now, the reason they do this is very simple. They have obviously watched Christ, or they have heard of Christ laying his hands on people's eyes and causing them to see instantly. And so they feel that this is the way it must be done, and that they come to a place where it seems Christ has performed many miracles already, as we have seen. And so they beseech him to touch him. But it's very interesting what Christ does in response to this in verse 23. He took the blind man by the hand, led him out of the town, and he had spat in his eyes and put his hands on him. So the Lord Jesus Christ takes him from this place, Bethsaida, and he does the exact opposite of what these individuals want him to do. They want him to lay his hands and touch this man and heal him instantly. But he doesn't do that. He leads him by the hand out of the city. And he spits in his eyes. And then he touches this man's eyes. And then he causes him to see. John Calvin said this on this miracle: he had full liberty as to his method of proceeding and was not restricted to a fixed rule. In other words, Jesus was showing these men that he's in absolute, complete control and he's sovereign over where he will heal an individual or deal with an individual and how he will heal or deal with that person. See, sometimes we feel as man that we need and we should dictate to God. But this miracle shows here that we can never dictate to God or dictate to Christ. We cannot dictate to him the details of our lives. We cannot wag our fists up at God, because God is the one who's in control. You hear Christians sometimes talk about providence, and that's what providence is. Providence is God operating in everything that happens, and he is directing it to a purpose. And that is what he is doing with this man. He's bringing this man to the place where he's going to heal him. Now, these individuals don't see that. They don't understand that. They perhaps even don't like that. But God is showing that he is absolutely sovereign. What does he do? He takes this man by the hand and then he heals him. And I trust that you see that in your life, that it's Christ taking you by the hand, leading you and guiding you to the place where you place your trust in him. And I trust that you'll do that, even listening to his word.
1: 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Don't forget that we're on air here each weekday morning, Monday to Friday. So do remember to join us at this same time as we let the Bible speak.

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2 Corinthians chapter 6 and verse 18. God, our Father. He says, I will be a father to you, and you shall be my sons and daughters. Within the familiar story of the prodigal son, the young man was not satisfied to be in his father's house with all of his needs met. He wanted far more. He believed the lie that something more exciting was in store for him away from his father. Isn't this how we sometimes behave, even as Christians? We think that God is holding out on us, that there is something better than a close relationship with our Heavenly Father, that the world has far more excitement and fulfillment to offer us than God does. By thinking this way and then acting on it, whether we go as far away as the prodigal or not, we create our own desperate situation. And then we turn back to God, crying out for deliverance and forgiveness. Fortunately, our Heavenly Father always hears our cries. Full repentance is always answered by full forgiveness. But it would have been far better if the sin had not been committed in the first place. God says, I will be a father to you, and you shall be my sons and daughters.

0: O happy day that fixed my choice on thee, my Saviour and my God. Well may this glowing heart rejoice and tell its raptures all abroad. 'Tis done, the great transaction's done. I am my Lord's and he is mine. He drew me and I followed on, charmed to confess the voice divine. Now rest, my long divided heart, fixed on this blissful centre rest, nor ever from thy Lord depart, with him of every good possessed. High heaven that heard the solemn vow, that vow renewed shall daily hear, till in life's latest hour I bow, and bless in death a bond so dear. O happy day, O happy day, when Jesus washed my sins away, he taught me how to watch and pray, and live rejoicing every day. O happy day, O happy day, when Jesus washed my sins away.
1: 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And in the meantime, we conclude our gospel broadcast with a lovely piece of music.

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0: Taking a reading from Luke's Gospel and chapter 23. Then Pilate answered, I find no basis for a charge against this man. But with loud shouts they instantly demanded that he be crucified, and their shouts prevailed. The thought, caving in to the crowd. The name Pontius Pilate will be forever linked to the death of the Lord Jesus Christ, for it was he, as Roman governor, who gave the final order condemning Jesus to death by crucifixion. But the name Pontius Pilate will also stand forever as a prime example of someone who knew what was right but failed to do it. Repeatedly, he told the mob, clamoring for Jesus' death, that he found no basis for condemning him. But in the end, he caved in to the pressures of the crowd and ordered his death. Publicly, he washed his hands and told the crowd that they alone were responsible for Jesus' death. But in reality, Pilate's cowardice sent Jesus to the cross. How often do you cave in to the pressures of the crowd, seeking the approval of others instead of the approval of God Almighty? We all like to be liked, but that can be a very dangerous thing. Make it your goal to live for Christ and to be faithful to Him, regardless of what the crowd demands.
1: To God be the glory, great things He has done. So loved He the world that He gave us His Son, who yielded His life an atonement for sin, and opened the life gate that all may go in. Praise the Lord, praise the Lord. Let the earth hear His voice. Praise the Lord, praise the Lord. Let the people rejoice. O come to the Father through Jesus the Son, and give Him the glory, great things He has done. O perfect redemption, the purchase of blood, to every believer, the promise of God, the vilest offender who truly believes, that moment from Jesus a pardon receives. Praise the Lord, praise the Lord. Let the earth hear His voice. Praise the Lord, praise the Lord. Let the people rejoice. O come to the Father through Jesus the Son, and give Him the glory, great things He has done. Great things He has taught us, great things He has done, and great our rejoicing through Jesus the Son. But purer and higher and greater will be our wonder, our rapture, when Jesus we see. Praise the Lord, praise the Lord. Let the earth hear His voice. Praise the Lord, praise the Lord. Let the people rejoice. O come to the Father through Jesus the Son, and give Him the glory. Great things He has done.
0: Well, that's all we have time for in this gospel broadcast, but we conclude with a lovely track indeed. And remember, there is always a reward for doing good. Here's the Perrys, God's Payday.